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Jonathan Clark with you on this gorgeous Saturday evening in the New York City tri-state area. 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

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I'm Jonathan Clark, and Mark Coppola's got you for the rest of the night. Here's Bruno Mars.

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1: 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Don't you think I'm a little too young to be messed with like that?

Rihanna's got some love on the brain. 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Let's go with something Elton did for the Lion King. Can you feel the love tonight? Well, can you? 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

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I've got Rema and Selena Gomez with Calm Down.

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That's Alicia Keys, who sang Empire State of Mind for our New York Knicks when they got the keys to the city after the ticker tape parade. 106.7 Light FM with Santana and Rob Thomas, Smooth

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And Celine Dion, It's All Coming Back to Me Now.

106.7 Light FM, that's Phil Collins and his epic In the Air Tonight. As you probably know by now, he's getting his second induction to the Rock and Roll Hall of Fame this November as a solo artist. And this is Michael Jackson, who's breaking all kinds of records with his musical biopic. He's approaching $1 billion worldwide.

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0: This is the day that the Lord has made. Let us rejoice and be glad in it. We welcome you to Riverside Church on this glorious Sunday morning at Eastertide. We invite you to download the bulletin if you are not here in person, share the video, and just find the many ways that we can connect in community on this beautiful Sunday morning. As we continue it through our worship this morning, we also invite you to consider the question, how does God, working through what annoys you, challenge the way you interpret hardship on your own faith journey? Now that's the question. Now let us hear and see what we have going on in our life at the community.
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Good morning, Riverside. I'm Jabari St. Louis, and here are this week's announcements. 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Also, the Maranatha Ministry is offering $1,250 scholarships to students who identify as part of the LGBTQ community. The following offered are the John Fisk Robeson Music Scholar Award, the Edgar Richards Scholarship Award, and the Dr. Ronald B. Lonesome Medical Scholarship Award. 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This special event is dedicated to supporting the Riverside Food Pantry. 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

0: Please stand at your able, embody your spirit, and join in a responsive call toward him. Taste and see that God is good. We bless the one whose love sustains us all. God hears each cry and every plea. Draw us near, O God, restore all that shall be. From seed to soil, the goodness we proclaim.
1: With grateful hearts, we worship your holy name. Let us pray. Gracious and faithful God, we are truly blessed to be in your presence. Clear the way so that we may receive your Holy Spirit in all the ways it appears today. May our hearts be softened by your love. Let us be filled by your peace, and let joy radiate from our inner being. In the name of your resurrected Son, we pray. Amen.

Good morning, my dear siblings in Christ. Would you mind, just for a moment, settling your bodies and quieting your mind as we prepare to offer our confessions to God? Our time of confession, whether it's here in the church, whether it's in our homes, or maybe even on our jobs, it's a sacred time. It's a time where we shut out the to-do lists, the obligations and the distractions, the worries, and we examine ourselves. Why? Because we're not perfect. No matter how polished we look and how eloquent we are with words, we are all imperfect beings striving to be better and better each day. And it's through confession that we acknowledge our humanity, our brokenness, and our need for God's forgiveness. When we hear God speaking to us, but we ignore God's call to action because we don't want to be inconvenienced, we need forgiveness. When we have gifts and abilities in us, but we constantly ignore them, even though we know they can help others and bring others closer to Christ, we need forgiveness. For the things we say, sometimes out of frustration, other times out of malice, spite, or maybe even jealousy, we need forgiveness. For the times we've complained about systems or oppression and injustice, but never use our positions of power and privilege to help facilitate change, we need forgiveness. Just for a few moments, think of the ways in our faulty human nature where you may have dropped the ball, may have missed the mark, may have stumbled because of our unwillingness or unforgiveness for one reason or another. Church, let us now, in this quiet time, offer our silent confessions from our heart. My dear church family, confession is between us and God. It is an intimate moment where in all the cosmos, God in God's greatness beyond our understanding listens eagerly to that which comes from our heart as confessions. This pleases God. And in this simple yet powerful act, God grants us forgiveness freely through God's abundant love and grace. The good news is that God loves you more than you can ever know. And God's desire is for us to open our hearts to God each and every day, that we be filled with God's love more and more and be touched by God's amazing grace. We are forgiven. Amen.

0: Our gospel reading is from the Gospel according to Luke, the 6th chapter, beginning with the 18th verse. They had come to hear him and to be healed by their diseases, and those who were troubled with unclean spirits were cured. And everyone in the crowd was trying to touch him, for power came out from him and healed all of them. Blessed are you when you are being people hate you, when you are excluded, revile you, and defame you on account of the Son of Man. Rejoice on that day and leap for joy, for surely your reward is great in heaven, for that is how their ancestors treated the prophets. This is the gospel of Christ.
1: Our Christian New Testament scripture reading begins with the book of Acts, the 16th chapter, beginning with the 16th verse. One day, as we were going to the place of prayer, we met a female slave who had a spirit of divination and brought her owners a great deal of money by fortune telling. While she followed Paul and us, she would cry out, "These men are slaves of the Most High God, who proclaim to you the way of salvation." She kept doing this for many days. But Paul, very much annoyed, turned and said to the spirit, "I order you in the name of Jesus Christ to come out of her." And it came out that very hour. But when her owners saw that their hope of making money was gone, they seized Paul and Silas and dragged them into the marketplace before the authorities. When they had brought them before the magistrates, they said, "These men, these Jews, are disturbing our city and are advocating customs that are not lawful for us, being Romans, to adopt or observe." The crowd joined in attacking them, and the magistrates had stripped them of their clothing and ordered them to be beaten with rods. After they had given them a severe flogging, they threw them into prison and ordered the jailer to keep them securely. Following these instructions, he put them in the innermost cell and fastened their feet in the stocks. About midnight, Paul and Silas were praying and singing hymns to God, and the prisoners were listening to them. Suddenly, there was an earthquake so violent that the foundations of the prison were shaken. And immediately all the doors were opened and everyone's chains were unfastened. When the jailer woke up and saw the prison doors wide open, he drew his sword and was about to kill himself, since he supposed that the prisoners had escaped. But Paul shouted in a loud voice, "Do not harm yourself, for we are all here." The jailer called for lights, and rushing in, he fell down trembling before Paul and Silas. Then he brought them outside and said, "Sirs, what must I do to be saved?" They answered, "Believe in the Lord Jesus, and you will be saved, you and your household." They spoke the word of the Lord to him and to all who were in his house. At the same hour of the night, he took them and washed their wounds. Then he and his entire family were baptized without delay. He brought them up into the house and set food before them. And he and his entire household rejoiced that he had become a believer in God. The word of God for the people of God. Thanks be to God.
2: I would love to invite the young and the young at heart up to the chancel steps so we can talk a little bit about this story for our message for all ages. Come up front, make yourself comfy. And while you are coming up, I would love for my friends in the nave and for my young people to think about the question, what is something that you find really annoying? Think about it, marinate on it, and then I'm going to ask you when you sit up front.
3: College. welcome.
2: All right, I know you're thinking about it, so can someone tell me what's something that they find really annoying? Yes?
4: When my sister really is annoying me.
2: Oh, when she's annoyed. So you get annoyed when someone is annoying. But what is something that maybe happens to you that feels annoying? Yes?
5: When my teacher yells at me for something another person did.
2: Oh, that stinks. I don't like when that happens. Yes?
6: I just don't like when I don't have anything to do.
2: Oh, when you feel bored, that can be annoying. Yes?
7: Hearing something all over again.
2: Oh my gosh. You ever like when a car alarm is going off outside or when someone keeps saying the same thing over and over again? I'll tell you what, one time when I was in third grade, I remember being in the library with my third grade class and I just wanted to read a book. And there was another student who just kept running around and making all of this noise. And I was so annoyed because I just wanted this person to stop making noise because they were saying the same thing over and over again, right, Malaika? So I'm going to tell you something. In this story today, that's kind of what happens to Paul. He's going into town with his friend Silas, and for a couple days, there's this person following him around who is just yelling and yelling and yelling, and Paul just kind of forces her to stop. And when I first read this story, I was like, that's kind of cool. I wish that I could just make people that I find annoying stop, right? That would be cool, right? If we could just stop the things that were annoying. But the second time I read this story, I have to be honest, I felt a little sad because Paul just made this person stop and didn't ask her what was wrong, didn't talk to her, just kind of forced her to stop talking. Do you think that would make you feel good if no one listened to you when you were saying something?
8: No?
2: Yes, exactly. It would feel bad. And the thing about it is she wasn't hurting anyone, she wasn't lying. In fact, something we know about this person in the story is that she was a slave, which meant that people were probably hurting her, that her voice probably wasn't often one that people listened to. So I have to be honest with you about something. I'm not sure that Paul handled this situation in the way that maybe I would have. Because when I think about what Jesus asks us to do and what Jesus models for us, Jesus always listens to those who don't have a voice and helps people who are stuck get out of places where they are stuck. So I wonder, friends, if we could think of a few ways that next time we're feeling annoyed by maybe someone at our school or by a situation that we feel stuck in, something that we could do instead of just trying to force that situation to stop, how could we be like Jesus and maybe put on some listening ears and act with love? What are some things we could do? Yes. Could someone help? Thank you.
7: That look is listening to people and not lying.
2: Yeah, we could listen to them. We could stop and pause and say, hey, what's wrong? Yes, Joya.
9: Want to be friends again?
2: Ooh, that's so good. If somebody is saying the same thing over and over again, maybe they're trying to get your attention because they want to be your friend or they want to spend time with you, right? Yes, Alice.
7: You can help people when they're feeling upset.
2: Yeah, you can help people when they're feeling sad. I want to encourage you, friends, if you ever see someone who feels out of control or maybe feels a little stuck, you can always tell a grown-up. But if somebody at your school is annoying you or a sibling is annoying you, you can always stop and pause, take a deep breath, and listen, and invite them to play, invite them into conversation. Does that sound like something we can do this week?
10: Yes.
2: I love it. Can you pray with me before we head upstairs? God, thank you for giving us ears to hear, eyes to see. As we go into this week, help us to notice those who don't have a voice. Help us to be the ones to listen and to invite them into our friend groups. Amen.
10: Amen.
2: All right. If there are families with children in the nave, we are headed upstairs for church school. You're welcome to join us to get more information in the narthex. But friends, I want to invite you upstairs at this time. Thank you.

Christ is risen. Christ is risen indeed. Alleluia. So before we begin, I'm going to invite you to take a moment to arrive, to land in your body. There's nothing to fix. There's nothing to resolve. Just arrive in this place now. So as you're willing and able, I invite you to place both of your feet on the floor, to become aware, to notice the pew, or if you're home, the chair, the couch that is supporting your body. Feel it along the backs of your legs, along your back. And notice that in this moment and in this space, something is holding you. Take one slow breath in through your nose and out through your mouth. So there's no need to change anything. Just notice your breathing. And if at any point this morning in the sermon you need to shift, you need to close your eyes, you need to place a hand over your heart, this is just a reminder that you're free to do that. Your body belongs to you. And I'm saying that because it's a tough text this morning. So with our bodies a little more settled, let's pray before we turn to a text that tells a difficult truth. Loving God, your word calls us to justice and mercy. As we hear your word now, may it move us to action, to love our neighbors, and to care for the oppressed. Make your truth known through us, that we may live in the world as your resurrection people. Amen. So as we step into the text this morning, I want us all to remember that there are so many ways to enter in. Generally and historically, we read the Bible from the point of view of the central character, from the viewpoint of the narrator, from the perspective of the voice that tells us where to look and what to focus on. And in this morning's instance, we are invited to pay attention to Paul and his companion Silas. They're in town to spread the good news message of Jesus, to share a life-changing word with those who need to know it. And it makes sense that their good and important work would capture our attention and demand our focus. However, I have been disturbed by the news this week. And I'm not sure how closely you've been following, but women are dying. More accurately, men are murdering women. Wives, ex-wives, intimate partners, mothers of their children, and sometimes children too. This is sadly not new, but the number of murders in the last few weeks brings me to the text this morning with a hyper concern for this girl who is enslaved. This girl with the power of divination. This girl whose body is under the control of people who own her. She is nameless. She is property. She is dropped from the story once we learn that she no longer makes a profit for her masters. What do you imagine happened to her?
When she could no longer tell the future, what do you imagine happened to her? Before encountering Paul, this girl probably had some small benefits not afforded to most enslaved people. Maybe her owners dressed her well because she had to be out in public. And maybe they fed her a little more than most. Maybe she looked something like the John Collier image on your bulletin cover. But what do you think she looked like after she lost her power? Life was hard for females in first century Palestine. Life was extra hard for enslaved females. And life was likely near impossible to tolerate if those females had no profitable or protective skill like divination. Did her masters drop her the way the narrative does? Did she disappear? Did they take her nice clothes and good food and leave her on the side of the road somewhere? Did they beat her? Try to force her to do what she used to do? Did they sell her to a passing caravan or keep her and force her into prostitution to make up for the lost money? The traditional historical interpretation of this text says this was a healing. It says Paul set the slave girl free. But free to what? And was Paul really doing her a solid? Was freedom actually on his mind? Because the text records that he very much annoyed, turned and spoke to the spirit inside her. Why was he annoyed? She had been following him and Silas around for many days, and she would cry out, "These men are slaves of the Most High God, who proclaim to you the way of salvation." And Paul was very much annoyed. It has been fascinating in my research watching scholars try to make sense of Paul in this text. It's been as fascinating watching folks try to explain why men keep murdering women. About Paul and Silas, commentators say they enact God's good news by liberating a slave girl. Or, spiritual oppression and human domination are eradicated with a word from Paul. Or, we do not know the whole story of how the ripple effect of her liberation continues for her. And that's true. We have no idea of the ripple effects. But whether they are liberative remains at least partly questionable. Some commentators ignore the girl altogether. She is disposable. I have devoured so many articles about Dr. Serena Fairfax, mother to one daughter and one son, graduate of Duke University, a dentist, much beloved in her community. I didn't know her. I'm confident she was not perfect. I imagine after more than two decades of marriage that there were stories of real hurt and deep pain inside her relationship, but no one should die because of pain and deep hurt. No one is
disposable. According to the Centers for Disease Control, quote, over half of female homicide victims are killed by a current or former male intimate partner. More than half. This violence is a significant public health issue, and yet there were photos circulating on social media this week, sympathetic to Dr. Serena's husband, who allegedly murdered her. One said, former Virginia Lieutenant Governor Justin Fairfax and his wife dead in apparent murder-suicide. Notice the wife, Dr. Serena Fairfax, is without her title and without her name. Too many of these stories dropped her from the narrative, much like the enslaved girl, as if she were disposable. Too many stories focused on the man who was very much annoyed. So annoyed, in fact, that he allegedly shot his wife several times in the basement of their home before running upstairs to shoot himself, all while their children were present in the house. That sounds like a person who saw another person as a possession. That sounds like a person who wanted control of another person. I'm not here to engage in gender wars or stir any pot that suggests it's women against men. However, women are dying. And we are dying at the hands of men who are very much annoyed. Annoyed that we vote. Annoyed that we think. Annoyed that we get pregnant. Annoyed that we aren't having enough babies. Annoyed that we don't take their verbal comments on the street as compliments. Annoyed that we work. Annoyed that we lead. Annoyed that we hire other women. Annoyed that we leave relationships that have become unsafe. In Houston, an 8-month pregnant woman, Ashanti Allen, was murdered by her partner and father of her baby. In Florida, Coral Springs Vice Mayor Nancy Mateo Bowen's life was taken at home by her husband. In California, and my daughter told me this one, 14-year-old Celeste Rivas Hernandez was sexually abused for months. Murdered

dismembered, and left to decay in a garbage bag in the car trunk of a well-known 21-year-old singer. 14. My daughter's 15. Two women, the mothers of another man's children, were shot. They will survive. But their seven children and a cousin were all murdered by the father, who then killed himself. He and his wife had been arguing about their separation, and they were due in court this past Monday. This all happened in the last several weeks. Different cities, different backgrounds, different women, same outcome. No one is disposable. Intimate partner violence rarely comes out of the blue. It's a pattern of intimidation, escalation, and control. Too often it gets minimized or ignored until it turns deadly. We call these murders femicide, the killing of women rooted in power, control, and entitlement. It grows in environments where abuse and jokes are excused, where warning signs are downplayed, and where an abuser's image is more protected than a victim's safety. Reverend Dr. Barb Hedges Gettel reminds us that, quote, Paul and Silas are Roman citizens. They are part of the majority culture of the powers that be. This focus on majority males at the expense of a minority female happens over and over again, end quote. It happens in the biblical text. It happens in modern society. A married man says to a young single woman at a gala, hey, you look nice. What are you doing later tonight? The gathered crowd laughs and moves on. But when the young woman later says to another woman she feels uncomfortable, she's told, oh, that's just Paul being Paul. A corporate vice president committed to hiring the best people on her team is accused of turning her 100-year-old workplace into a feminist enclave. But when her male colleagues assemble all male, or nearly all male teams, no one says a word. A single mom interviewing for a high-profile leadership position is asked by another woman how she intends to do the job since she's a single mom. An interview question that rarely, if ever, is asked of single fathers. This focus on majority males at the expense of a minority female happens over and over again. What if Paul and Silas showed concern for the enslaved girl? What if they tended to her or bought her freedom? What if we reminded the women we know who are considering leaving relationships that the majority of homicides occur between romantic partners? And what if we let them know that staying with partners in the home while separating leaves them vulnerable to physical harm? Maybe they should come and stay with us. Could we tend to our beloveds and to their true liberation? What if we called out the practice of commenting on women's bodies? And what if we stopped excusing bad behavior? No one is disposable. No one should feel threatened or intimidated or scared. This morning's text is about Paul and Silas, but it is not
only about Paul and Silas. It is also about our sisters, our daughters, our nieces, our friends. The enslaved girl is not a throwaway character in the story of this community finding their way to the God we know and love. May she and her descendants, women everywhere, not be tossed aside in the story of our communities. We don't know what happens to the enslaved girl. The text moves on as so many stories do. But if we are paying attention, we cannot move on. Because the ones who disappear from the story still matter. Those who are unnamed still matter. Those who are harmed in the name of order or irritation or progress still matter. No one should die because someone was very much annoyed. No one is disposable. Not in scripture, not in our homes, not in our workplaces, not in our schools, not in this faith community. So today, I refuse.

We just threw it back to 1991 and the Spin Doctors, Two Princes. I'm Mark Coppola, 106.7 Light FM, where I'm saving all my love for you. Whitney Houston.

0: like it. No diggity, no doubt. Yeah. Black Street Productions. We out, we out, ride. We out, we out.
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2: 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Securing funding is a persistent challenge for nonprofits. And in the last few years, a number of nonprofit guests on this show in housing and health and education has spoken to underfunding and the difficulty of retaining talent in particular. Their nonprofit employees might be serving someone on welfare, earning salaries that might also qualify them for public assistance. My guest is Kathleen Brady Stepien. She's president and CEO of the Council of Family and Child Caring Agencies, New York State's leading association representing nonprofit child welfare and juvenile justice organizations. We'll talk about the landscape of child welfare across New York State and their challenges, including rising insurance, funding cuts, and workforce shortages. Kathleen Brady Stepien, thank you for being on the show.
3: Thank you so much for having me.
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3: Absolutely. CAFCA is an association representing more than 100 child and family serving nonprofits across the state. And our members are on the ground working with kids and families. They're providing supports to families to help avoid entry into foster care. And those are prevention services. They are working with young people in the foster care system that have been assessed to require out-of-home placement, providing adoption in juvenile justice services, and working in special education programs. And so because our members are on the ground, it's our job to advocate for them. And we are always advocating with federal, state, and local government partners to go and get the funding, policies, legislative changes that are needed for our programs to serve kids and families in the best possible ways so that kids and families are set up to thrive.
2: You said you work with more than 100 nonprofit organizations across the

0: state. How many children and families then are connected to the network at any given time?
1: Yeah, absolutely. So our member agencies are serving about 1 million across the multi-services that they support. Today in New York State, there's about 14,000 young people in foster care, and our member agencies are supporting thousands of families in prevention services, again, to keep families supported.
0: And because we're going to talk about the workforce that you represent, how many people are working in this sector?
1: Yeah, our member organizations are employing more than 55,000 New Yorkers to work with families.
0: So over time, New York City's foster care population in particular has dropped dramatically from roughly 50,000 children in the 1990s to about 6,300 today. Let's talk about some good stuff. What are some of the factors or initiatives that have made that possible? What has the city and state done well?
1: Prevention services has been the story of those two data points that you referenced. And so in New York State, we have invested in 62 cents back on the dollar to every county in New York State for prevention services. And what is that, right? Prevention services are helping families stay safely together with their children. And so this can look like food assistance, mental health support. It can look like substance use disorder treatment. It's getting families connected to the resources that they need so that they can thrive in their family and they can stay safely together with their kids. And so New York is really a leader in the country when it comes to investing in these services. And we are the envy, of many communities across the country because of our investment and how well we're doing with keeping families together. And yet we never rest. There's always more to do.
0: My guest is Kathleen Brady Stepien. She's president and CEO of CAFCA, the Council of Family and Child Caring Agencies. Since joining CAFCA in 2014, she's led efforts to advance statewide advocacy, strengthen the nonprofit workforce, and shape policies that improve outcomes for children, youth, and families. You can find out more at cofcca.org. 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I'm Mina Del Rio. So to talk about challenges. In an effort to address a projected budget deficit, the New York City mayor recently proposed cuts to prevention services. As far as I understand it, it's a $7 million budget reduction.
1: Yes.
0: Can you talk about the programs and how that would impact families?
1: Yes, this is the wrong move for New York City. And unfortunately, the mayor's budget includes an elimination of supporting 360 families that are currently accessing prevention services, and that's in Brooklyn and Queens specifically. And so these are programs that are right now actively supporting families in terms of accessing resources. They're keeping kids out of foster care and keeping families safely together. And these cuts are coming at a time when families are really struggling. As the mayor has said beautifully, families are struggling with housing, with economic security, with childcare. And these programs form the social safety net for New Yorkers. And so this is absolutely the wrong move for the city. And we certainly hope that the city makes a different decision and restores these cuts in the final budget.
0: So, do you know why these programs in particular were identified for cuts?
1: Well, what the city has expressed is that there were difficult decisions to make. And, they took a look at a number of factors in making these determinations. That's based on the testimony that they delivered at a city council hearing. From our perspective, that doesn't matter to families, right? And families have to continue working with the same staff person that they have come to know and trust. It's like if you've ever had the experience of telling your own personal health story to somebody in the same medical office over and over and over again. Now, think about doing that at the most challenging time of your life when you are working through family challenges. And our staff have formed this relationship of trust with families that has to continue. And so we know that there are difficult decisions to be made, but this is not the area that New York City should cut.
0: So we're having this conversation in early June. When is the final city budget due?
1: The final city budget is due July 1st, and so we will be advocating strenuously until the budget is done.
0: You've also spoken publicly about liability insurance challenges. Can you detail that?
1: Yes, liability insurance is an operational requirement for nonprofit foster care programs. We are required by the terms of our contracts with government to hold this insurance. And unfortunately, nationally, insurance is becoming harder and harder to get and to afford. And basically, insurers are assessing the potential risks that exist in all child serving programs across the country. And they're saying, whoa, whoa, whoa, this is a little too risky to continue to insure. And so they're really jacking up the price at the same time that insurers are also voting with their feet and in some cases dropping out of the market entirely. So this has been an enormous challenge for our providers. It's something we're working with our partners in the state legislature on. We've have a bill proposed that passed the Senate this year in the legislative session. And so we have more work to do to get it across the finish line to solve these issues here in New York.
0: And just to give people an idea, how much of an agency's budget might be liability coverage right now?
1: Yes, that has been rising. So our agencies have been experiencing between 20 and 40% increases year over year, at the same time that that coverage actually declines when you're paying more for it. And some agencies are spending millions and millions of dollars that they're not funded for through their government rates and contracts because these prices have just gone up and up and up without any support from government to pay for these increased costs.
0: I think some people could relate to this conversation when you think about auto insurance, right? Auto
1: Yes.
0: insurers have left the state in some cases, and so you only have so many options. And New York is not the only one with this challenge. Can you talk about what's happening in places like California and Pennsylvania?
1: Yes, in California in 2024, their primary insurer of foster family agencies, which was insuring more than 90% of their programs, stopped providing insurance entirely. And so what that has meant for programs in New York is there's been dozens of foster programs that have closed. And most importantly, what that means for kids and families is that they've had their services disrupted. They've had to be transferred over to, back to government. And that's been a very disruptive experience for kids and families. And it's one we need to avoid here in New York by being solution focused.
0: And if state-funded providers close, who absorbs that loss then? Would it be cities?
1: That's right. And so in New York, our agencies are providing care for more than 75% of New York's approximately 14,500 kids in foster care. In New York City, our member agencies, the nonprofits, are providing 100% of that care. And so if we get to a place, which thankfully we're not at currently, but we could be like California, if we get to a place where we cannot access and or afford insurance, these kids are going back to New York City and they do not have the ability to stand up an infrastructure overnight to support them.
0: You've also been advocating around workforce shortages. Again, from other nonprofit leaders I've spoken with, a lot of it is, the salaries have just not kept pace. So it's harder to recruit and retain talent.
1: Absolutely. Our survey of providers shows that in New York City right now, caseworkers are earning about $25 an hour. And that is not keeping pace with what it costs to live in New York City. And by the way, folks can go work for the public sector and get paid a lot more and with a better benefits package. This work is demanding, and it's also work that can change lives, right? And so, what we know from research is that every time a worker turns over in the child welfare field, it can add up to 6 months of unnecessary time for a young person in foster care. And so for us, this is so unacceptable, and we have to partner together with government to change that, to raise wages so that we can be a competitive employer.
0: Just for sake of education, how are wages determined for nonprofit and publicly funded jobs?
1: Our funding comes primarily from government rates and contracts, and these rates and contracts have not kept up with what it takes to be a competitive employer, nor have they kept up with the rising operational costs, such as what we talked about, insurance, as well as rising energy and gas costs and food costs, everything that it takes to run quality programs.
0: What would you like listeners to understand about this work?
1: I would love folks to know that we are a national leader in keeping families together and in supporting families' needs. And that is not something that has happened overnight. It's been built over decades. It's something we have to protect together. Our nonprofit providers are also providing services across a number of areas. They're providing mental health supports, early childhood, after-school programs, and it's really everything that families need and rely on. They are part of the fabric of communities all across New York, and we need the community's support because investing in kids and families today really pays off in the future, as we know, and strengthens communities overall.
0: And in what way could someone support you, someone listening?
1: Absolutely. Love you to get involved in advocacy, whether you want to get wonky in insurance and support us there, and or to advocate for equitable wages that keep up with, as I say, the public sector and that allow our nonprofits to recruit and retain quality staff that are well trained and that are stable in their work with families.
0: My guest is Kathleen Brady-Stepien, President and CEO of the Council of Family and Child Caring Agencies, COFCA. You can find out more and about ways to support at cofcca.org. Kathleen Brady-Stepien, thank you for being on Get Connected.
1: Thank you so much.
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0: Thanks for listening to Get Connected. Everyone says it and feels it. We're living in uncertain times. But aren't we always? Haven't we always been trying to predict what will happen next and to what avail? Instead, what could be the benefit of living in the not knowing? And how do we cultivate it? Simona Stolzoff returns with a new book about the biases that make us want to predict the future and the unexpected benefits of surrendering control. How not to know. The value of uncertainty in a world that demands answers. Thanks for being on the show.
3: Thank you so much for having me back.
0: Simona Stolzoff is an independent author, journalist, teacher, and speaker dedicated to reshaping how we think about work. As a former design lead at the global innovation firm Ideo, Simona's work has been featured in publications like the New York Times, The Atlantic, and National Geographic, covering the intersection of work, culture, and identity. So the last time you visited Simona was a couple of years ago, I think. We spoke about your first book, The Good Enough Job, which was about redefining our self-worth and identities apart from our work. What led you from that to this then, thinking about the not knowing how to resist the allure of being sure?
3: Well, in many ways, not knowing about the future of our work is one of the most pressing questions in this moment. So I wrote this book about how work had come to be so central to our identities. And then I'd go and talk about it with readers and on tour. And I'd always get the question, how should I think about the future of my career with all of the precarity and uncertainty around us? And in the moment, I wanted to say, I'm not sure. I can't necessarily give you career advice, but one of the benefits of being a journalist is I don't have to have all the answers. So I spent the last 3 years talking to philosophers, economists, psychologists, and trying to answer this question of how do we get better at sitting with what we don't know?
0: We're also in this interesting time where the world feels more uncertain, of course, politically, financially, AI. It's always been true. But why is our tolerance for uncertainty also decreasing?
3: There's two things going on. One is objectively, the world has gotten more uncertain. So there's this economist from Stanford named Nicholas Bloom, who's been tracking global uncertainty since the early 80s. And he's found that the five highest measurements since he began the study have all occurred in the last 5 years. So between the pandemic and tariffs and wars overseas, the tight labor market, the world is incredibly uncertain. The other thing that's going on is that our tolerance for uncertainty is in decline. And so there's been some really interesting research from Nicholas Carlton and others in the University of Virginia who have found that with the rise of mobile phones, our ability to sit with what we don't know is falling off of a cliff. I think phones do two things. One, they bring all of the uncertainties of the world into our pockets. Now we can track the real-time updates of a war overseas, as well as the real-time locations of our children. But the other thing that they do is that they create the expectation that answers should be readily available. Whereas 10 years ago, I might have been okay not knowing the name of a given actor. Now I feel an almost involuntary need to reach into my pocket. And so the world is uncertain. Our tolerance for uncertainty is in decline. And I think that's why so many people feel anxious and unmoored.
0: There's also one thing that I thought was striking from the book is that idea that people with lower uncertainty tolerance are more likely to accept misinformation as truth, which is so much of what we see on the internet, and yet we're reinforcing it, looking for confirmation bias.
3: It's so alluring to want a simple explanation of how the world works, or want to know exactly when the market is going to crash, or who's going to win the election, or how the relationship will end. And I think one thing that misinformation or demagogues present is a really simple idea of how everything works. Biologically, we're wired to seek that certainty. We want to reach for simple answers and a predictable future. The problem is that anything that hasn't happened yet, by definition, is still uncertain. And so a lot of these narratives about exactly how the future will go are not necessarily true or accurate.
0: You also have the connection too that belonging is often more important than believing. So we find comfort in something because of maybe the circle where it brings us to?
3: Yeah, when we tie our beliefs to our identities, it's very hard to update our thinking. So, for example, there's one study I quote in the book from this researcher named Katie Milkman at Wharton, and she was looking at stock traders whose job is to pick whether a stock goes up and down. And she specifically looked at people who made erroneous predictions, people who got their predictions wrong. And they roughly broke into two groups. The first group were people who made a false prediction, but they were part of like the consensus or the in-group. Lots of other people also messed up. Versus people who maybe went out on a limb with their prediction and also got it wrong. And what she found is people in the former group were much more willing to update their beliefs and change their mind, whereas people in the latter group who were out on a limb, who had likely tied a larger part of their identity to their bet, were less willing to update their prediction in the next quarter. I think we see this all the time with things like, you know, flat earthers, for example. If you have a belief that's a little bit out there, changing your mind isn't just sort of a matter of getting new information. It might mean undermining your identity. And I think that's why so many people double down as opposed to be open to updating their thinking.
0: We're speaking with Simona Stolzoff. His new book is How Not to Know: The Value of Uncertainty in a World That Demands Answers. You're listening to Get Connected on 106.7 Light FM. I'm Nina Del Riel. So let's talk a little bit about putting this into practice. You start the book with the story of a couple at a divide. They could not commit to stay together or divorce. So they designed an experiment of living apart for a year. What's also interesting is the woman in this story. She's married to a man who's about 10 years older, who has until this time found comfort in his protection, him answering so many questions for her, the certainty of him knowing how things should go, until she doesn't. And instead, they seek, or she asks for, a year apart. And it goes to, you have a quote about Rainer Maria Rilke's book, Live the Questions, which is what she does for that year. Can you talk about that?
3: Yeah, so when I came across this story, I was captivated. It's a couple in Manhattan, and they're out having a drink. They'd been together for 17 years, married for 10, and they both feel that something isn't quite working in the relationship, but they're not quite ready to call it quits. And so at that bar, they decide to do something that others might think is crazy. They go their separate ways for a year and vow to come back to the bar to determine their fate. And they called it the year of living dangerously. It's almost like a movie, you know, stranger than fiction. And what I like about it is, you know, maybe I wouldn't wish this on myself or my friends, but rather than jumping to a quick conclusion, breaking up or gritting your teeth and sticking at it even though you're unhappy, they created space to sit with their uncertainty for a little bit longer, to, in the words of Rilke, live the questions. And I won't spoil the ending because you'll have to read the book, but it's very fascinating talking to people in sort of an informal survey and say, you know, do you think they broke up or do you think they stayed together? I think the bigger lesson is they were willing to run the experiment. They were willing to not rush to those easy answers and be willing not to know for a little bit longer.
0: What do we know about why some people, even from the beginning, would crave certainty. People, you know, raised in the same house, crave certainty, and others are born to be explorers and experimenters.
3: A lot of it is innate. So you can think about an ancestor of ours in the jungle. And if there's a rustle in the bushes and they're not sure the source of that noise, that uncertainty could potentially be lethal. And so our brains are wired to seek certainty. It's why we like music that's based on repeating patterns where we can anticipate what's to come. There are some fascinating studies. One looked at two research participant groups. One was given a 50% chance of receiving a painful electric shock, and the other was given an 100% chance of receiving a painful electric shock. And those in the first group, the 50% chance, were far more stressed and anxious than those in the latter group. So we'd rather a certain bad thing happen to us than have to grapple with the ambiguity of not being sure. Now, this term that you mentioned, uncertainty tolerance, it is something that we can develop. It's not like our eye color or our height that's fixed. It's something that you can build through exposure, through having the courage to expose yourself to uncertain situations and make it out the other side. And I think a lot of the most progressive artists and entrepreneurs and scientists who are willing to get to the precipice of what they know and persist are the ones who are really able to contribute original groundbreaking work.
0: Well, let's talk about just basic things. So the average person you cite in the book spends 250 to 275 hours per year stuck in anxiety over low consequence decisions. What am I going to wear today? What am I going to eat? How do you deliberate in those cases or not?
3: One distinction I like to make is between one-way door and two-way door decisions. So one-way door decisions are the types of decisions that are hard to reverse. Questions like, who should I marry or should I buy this house? And they deserve a thoughtful, deliberative, analytical thought process. But the majority of the decisions we're making day to day are actually two-way door decisions. They're decisions that are far more reversible than we tend to assume. We often discount our ability to course correct, or if we realize that we made a bad choice, to be able to sort of walk it back. The problem occurs when we take our sort of one-way door decision frameworks and apply them to two-way door decisions. And then we all probably have a friend who won't buy a water bottle on Amazon until they've read 300 different reviews. Or the other sort of common behavior, if you're particularly intolerant of uncertainty, is to become extremely impulsive and just sort of take the first option you get. And I think there's danger at either of those extremes, and we have to find a way to balance making choices in spite of our doubt. There's this quote that I love from the psychologist Rollo May, who says, commitment is healthiest not in the absence of doubt, but in spite of doubt. So we have to be able to make choices even if we don't know exactly how they'll work out.
0: I'd like to also go back to what you were talking about earlier, overconfidence. When our decision making is clouded by our self-image, that happens so often with politics. You get new information, but you continue following down a path. Talk about changing your behavior when presented with new information, and it's hard to admit you're wrong.
3: Yeah, there's a few cognitive biases that are working against us here. One is hubris, or what is often called the overconfidence effect, which is our excessive pride in thinking we know what is best. Another is what psychologists call a escalating commitment to a negative course of action, which is if you are in a situation where you are maybe presented with information that challenges your beliefs, you'd think that you'd be willing to sort of update your beliefs. But as I mentioned earlier, if you have tied a lot of your identity to it, or you overvalue the sort of sunk cost of the time that you've spent so far on a problem, it's really easy to dig your heels in rather than admit that you were wrong or turn back. So the canonical example is people climbing Mount Everest. And with people climbing Everest, there's a strict turnaround time, 2 p.m. And regardless of where you are on the mountain, you have to turn around at 2 p.m. because as the sun sets in the sky, the risk increases. So having commitment devices like that keeps us from making emotional decisions and saying, oh, I'm so close to the peak, I should just push on, which is actually where a lot of the death and risk comes from.
0: You also have a chapter about faith, and it's not about dogma or a specific text. What is your definition of faith, and faith in what in this context?
3: I like to think about faith as your capacity to put your heart on something. your capacity to make a bet, even though you're not sure exactly how it'll work out. I think particularly in uncertain times like these, it can be incredibly pragmatic. It can be a skill that we develop. There's a metaphor that I like, which is to be a leader is sort of like sitting on a lake that's shrouded in heavy fog. You might not be able to see very far in front of you or know exactly where you'll end up, but you have two jobs. The first job is to maintain faith that you'll eventually reach land. You're on a lake. And the second is to keep rowing. And I think that second part is key. I think what faith provides for us is fuel to be able to keep putting one step in front of the other, to keep moving in the positive direction in spite of not knowing exactly where you are or where you'll end up. I think one of the costs of our intolerance of uncertainty is paralysis, where you feel so overwhelmed by what might be that you catastrophize, your mind goes to these worst case scenarios, and then you don't end up making a decision at all. And so faith, in my mind, is a tool that we can use in order to be able to take that first step. And in the words of Martin Luther King, maybe the staircase will then emerge.
0: I don't know if you go this way in the book, but it's also a very sort of Zen idea, no contemplation, no projecting a fixed idea. It's very hopeful that things will fall into place.
3: Exactly. Yeah, I love this Buddhist concept of focusing on the next right action. When we're faced with uncertainty, it's really easy for our minds to sort of loop and spiral and think of all these things and implications. But if we can just reground in the present moment and think about one step at a time, it can keep us grounded in our sphere of influence as opposed to worrying about something that may never come to be.
0: The book is How Not to Know, The Value of Uncertainty in a World That Demands Answers by Simona Stolzoff.
3: Thank you so much for having me.
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5: 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You may not know that there's a better option available in our area right now. Starlink. Yeah, it's fast. Boasting speeds of up to 400 plus megabits per second in the U.S., that makes it absolutely perfect for 4K streaming, working remotely, online gaming, and all your smart devices. Plus, it's built to survive the elements. Yeah, say goodbye to frequent outages because Starlink keeps you connected with steady, continuous service, even during severe storms. 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

106.7. Bright already this morning. Longest day of the year. Good to be with you. I'm Nina Del Rio as we start summer and continue our best of the 80s and 90s weekend with Cyndi Lauper on Light FM.

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106.7. Happy Father's Day, everybody, on a great looking day. Once again, 81. Just a few clouds today. Tomorrow, 73 and rain.

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1: Hopefully somebody is doing you right. Happy Father's Day, everybody. 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

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This Jack Cradiville. Happy Father's Day today. I can remember first turning into a father. My dad said to me, the definition of a father is a guy who has pictures in his wallet where his money used to be. Not that I ever had much money. Sade.

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This is Jack Cradiville. First official day of summer. And you may notice that your breath might be a little stronger in the summertime. Yeah, I'll explain why and what you can do about it. Coming up, 10 minutes.

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Happy Father's Day. Also, it is first official day of summer. I think that happened around 4 a.m. Perfect day, too. I've got a hammock waiting for me when I get home. Believe me, I'm going to use it.

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Good afternoon. This is Jack Cradiville, best of the 80s and 90s weekend. It had been 5 long years for this band. Actually dropped by their original record label. And, well, a new start. Hard to Say I'm Sorry. Chicago.

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Here's Cyndi Lauper.

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Thank you for having us on Father's Day. This is Jack Cradiville. Proud to be a dad, of course. Hey, Mother Nature got it right. Lots of sunshine. Nice this weekend. The rain and stuff probably going to come midweek. Dad, get out there and do a little barbecuing today.

From London, England, Olivia Dean. She'll be here in New York City, Madison Square Garden in August. 106.7 Light FM. Jack Cradiville, Cubby, and Christine will be here in the city tomorrow morning. Got tickets for Schmigadoon, also Just in Time, and 3 hours commercial-free to get your Monday started, kicking off at about 8:20. Michael Sambello, Maniac.

Well, good afternoon. Thank you for making us part of your Father's Day. 106.7 Light FM. This is Jack Cradiville. Everybody thinks their dad is best. But what are the best TV dads? New poll. We'll take a look coming up about 4:40. Here's Alanna Miles.

You know, really special to be spending Father's Day with you, 106.7 Light FM, this is Jack Cradiville. All right, I got some really geeky trivia for people who are into the charts. This song, Real McCoy, of course, is a dance trio in Berlin, 11 weeks at number 3, which is a record for that particular position. We're number 3, Real McCoy, Another Night.

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Next year, you might want to mix it up a little bit and celebrate the German way. Father's Day, traditionally a day for men to pull wagons filled with beer and food into the woods or through town for a day of drinking. I confirmed this with my mother-in-law, who was born in Hamburg. She said it went well into the night, hooting and hollering.

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Up next, Mark Coppola. Here's Whitney Houston.

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2: 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Not the symptoms you're scared to tell your doctor. Not the money worries. Not the things you'd rather keep private. Right now, companies are using what you look up online to track, target, and make a fortune off your secrets. 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